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1: Enormous success, to the frustration of Israelis, which we will talk about, in making southern Lebanon and Israeli action there a big part of this deal.
2: No, you're absolutely right. And so the Israeli forces are about 6 miles or so inside southern Lebanon, across this sort of buffer zone. They say they're there because Hezbollah was hitting northern Israel. And again, we've just seen this cycle for 30 years or more here. And the Israelis say, we're not leaving until we can guarantee that Hezbollah will not attack us. And Hezbollah, of course, says, well, we're not going to stop until the Israelis leave. And so you get stuck where everybody's saying, you go first. No, you go first. The Israeli Prime Minister, Benjamin Netanyahu, the defense minister, say on a daily basis, we're not leaving. We were not party to this agreement between the U.S. and Iran, therefore not bound by it. But we've also heard President Trump and Vice President Vance telling Israel to stop hitting so hard in Lebanon, that they're making this worse, and that they are going to have to play along to some degree. So this is going to be a problem. And Iran was very effective in making this a wedge issue. And now we see the U.S. and Israel in this awkward position of trying to sort this out, where normally the U.S. gives the Israelis a pretty free hand in Lebanon, doing what Israel says it needs to do or wants to do. But now it's become a real friction point because Trump sees it as potentially undermining the deal with Iran.
1: Well, Israel and Lebanon have been talking about a U.S.-backed proposal for Israeli forces to hand back some of the territory in that 6-mile-wide buffer zone that you mentioned, that they occupied in their war with Hezbollah, to hand it over to Lebanon's military. This is an old one. Getting Lebanon's military to be strong enough and cohesive enough to police their own territory so that they don't have to deal with the IDF in their territory. I've read that story so many times, Greg, over the last 30 years. What are the chances of it happening now?
2: Well, I'd still say it's not a certainty by any means. However, the Lebanese president, Aoun, is trying to do that. He's a former soldier himself. The U.S. has been supporting the Lebanese government and military trying to do this. So it is a push. It is an effort. It's going to take time. It's not going to happen overnight. Well, we'll have to see if there's any progress here. And Hezbollah has not been willing to play along and retreat. So yes, that seems like the best option is a long-term solution, but it's not going to be an instant solution.
1: Well, Donald Trump made J.D. Vance the face of the Iran ceasefire deal. There's a lot at risk for Vance and for Trump and for the deal. And then there's the factor the U.S. has not achieved its stated objectives in Iran, and neither has Israel. Iran's regime still rules. Hezbollah still attacking Israel from Lebanon. Thousands of residents in northern Israel still can't return safely home. Jack Detch, how are Netanyahu supporters feeling about Trump now, his deal, and what can Netanyahu do to undermine it at this point, given his own domestic concerns?
3: Well, I'll be curious to hear what Greg says since he's just returned from the region, but Israelis across the political spectrum are feeling some sense of betrayal, especially the ultra-nationalist figures within Netanyahu's ruling coalition. And remember, in the U.S., it may be the economy stupid. In Israel, it's the coalition stupid. And Netanyahu desperately needs people like Itamar Ben-Gvir, who have been pushing very hard on the prime minister, in his corner ahead of elections later this year. So you just see an enormous amount of pressure, especially from his right flank, as this ramps up.
1: Greg, what were you hearing while you were in the country?
2: Yeah, every day from politicians, from the media, you would hear some version of this. This deal is good for Iran, bad for Israel. So there's real opposition to the deal. Now, many Israelis, including the media and the politicians, muted their direct criticism of Trump. They know Trump has been very supportive in Israel in many ways, and they were not really wanting to attack him head on, but almost universally, whether it was the right, the center, the left, saying this was not a good deal. Israel has not achieved its objectives. It's still in Lebanon, where it feels Hezbollah is threatening the north of the country. This was a project for Netanyahu for dec-

7:30 GMT. This is Weekend from the BBC World Service. Still to come, the growth in giant data centres around the world. Why football fans across Africa have a soft spot for the English Premier League champions Arsenal.

0: Hello, I'm Johnny Diamond with How Did We Get Here? Israel and the Palestinians from the BBC World Service. The backstory of the Middle East conflict from earliest times to the present day, explored by leading experts. Today we'll be discussing the history and archaeology of the region from the Bronze Age through to the 2nd century AD, including Biblical and Roman times. Join me for part one of How Did We Get Here? Israel and the Palestinians after the news.
1: BBC News with Lisa Costello. Iran has accused the United States of a blatant violation of the peace deal signed a week ago. The US said it hit several locations in Iran in response to an Iranian attack on a commercial ship in the Strait of Hormuz. The International Maritime Organization says more than 2,000

0: Sean Cooney is a folk singer and songwriter, best known as one third of the award-winning singing trio, The Young'uns. He writes modern folk songs about everyday heroes. But for his newest project, he's decided to build an album of songs dedicated to incredible dogs from around the world, inspired by his wife's guide dog, Nessie. I'll be spending a day with him in England's Peak District to find out more about the story of one particularly heroic hound and how he turns the story into a song. Join me, Tom Rain, on In the Studio after the BBC World Service news.
1: BBC News with Govinda Gill. Iran has accused the United States of a blatant violation of the peace deal signed a week ago. The US said it hit several locations in Iran in response to Iranian attack on a commercial ship in the Strait of Hormuz. Venezuela has restricted access to the epicenter of Wednesday's twin earthquakes. Rescue efforts there are being hampered by desperate Venezuelans searching for family members under the rubble of their homes. President Zelensky says Ukrainian missiles have hit a Russian weapons production plant in the Volgograd region, more than 1,000 kilometres to the east. He said the site was manufacturing artillery systems. A Sudanese human rights group is calling for a proposed prisoner exchange to include civilians who have been arbitrarily detained. The group says the people's fate must be clarified. France has condemned the decision by Burkina Faso's military government to break off diplomatic ties, describing the move as hostile

0: much, much higher than we think, because there are obviously a lot of ways to navigate that. Do we know anything about the actual numbers?
1: It's hard to get the actual numbers, but I think there's no question that there's a lot of covert medical aid in dying in places where it's not legal. And the reason is that the same medicines that relieve pain can also shorten life. When I talk to doctors, many of them know of cases that they think of as having been medical aid in dying. And there have been some papers, there's one from Australia, that says that when you survey doctors privately, there's quite a bit of medical aid in dying. So I think that the high numbers in Canada that are causing some backlash against the Canadian laws.
0: It's roughly 1 in 20 deaths in Canada runs through the government-run assisted suicide program.
1: 5%. Incidentally, the large majority of those are elderly, late-stage cancer patients. I think that a lot of those big numbers come from the fact that there was medical aid in dying before it was legal in Canada, just because when you have bony metastases from cancer, you're in pain. So your doctors give you high doses of painkiller, and when you say that's not enough, they say, all right, we'll give you more, and then maybe you don't wake up.
0: I'm guessing there are physicians in Canada, especially palliative care physicians, who would take issue with Al Roth's assessment, but the fact remains that the medical aid in dying law in Canada has moved beyond the narrow scope of the American model. In Canada, MAID is available not only in terminal cases, but in some cases where death is not imminent. The legislature has also debated whether to expand eligibility for people whose sole underlying condition is mental illness. Critics of medical aid in dying see the Canadian system as a warning.
2: The logical slippery slope suggests all of the safeguards that are built into laws eventually become seen as barriers to access.
0: That is Daniel Solmazy, a physician, philosopher, and director of the Kennedy Institute of Ethics at Georgetown University.
2: All these restrictions are vaporware. Every place they've been put in, every guardrail becomes a barrier. The states that have had waiting periods are now eliminating waiting periods. The requirement for residency gets waived by states.
0: Solmazy's path to a career in medicine and ethics was not a typical path. After his first year in an internal medicine residency at Johns Hopkins, he joined a Franciscan order, and he lived as a friar for more than 25 years. He left the order after falling in love and deciding to marry. While the Catholic Church opposes assisted suicide, Solmazy says his views come more from his experience as a physician at the bedside.
2: As a medical student, I was drawn, actually, to caring for patients who were ill and dying, and at a time when other people would sort of run away from them. There's nothing more to do, right? It was experiences like that and an interest in philosophy, theology, that led me to really think that my contribution in medicine would be through medical ethics.
0: So recent polling, which is imperfect polling, we have to admit that, and it also shifts a lot over time, and it shifts depending on how the question is asked and who's asking the question. But recent polling on the topic shows that roughly 2/3 of Americans are in support of some form of medical aid in dying. You are among the 1/3 who is not in support of that. Give me the main arguments against that, please.
2: Sure. I think it's bad medicine, bad ethics, and bad public policy, and a grave mistake for society.
0: Okay. Walk me through those. Bad medicine, why?
2: I think it's bad medicine because at this point in history, we can do more than we have ever been able to do to treat patients' symptoms. And the data will bear out that the reason people want euthanasia or assisted suicide when they actually follow through are reasons like loss of control, feeling like a burden to other people, loss of autonomy. These are not medical diagnoses, and they're not good reasons to give lethal medication. I also think that it's bad medicine because the trust that is necessary for a patient to be able to bear their body, bear their soul, all their intimate secrets before a physician requires some very fundamental basic rules. And these go back to Hippocrates. In a nutshell, the Hippocratic Oath says, I won't disclose your secrets, I won't have sex with you, and I won't kill you. And that's

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1: For some reason, people are talking about this
2: how
1: one
2: that
1: party.
2: Becomes, you know what I mean? That becomes.
3: But the real question is, have you changed?
2: Yeah. I'm older and wiser, and I don't climb on rooftops anymore.
1: Yeah, take the elevator like a responsible guy. Do you get recognized by fans in the streets of Chicago?
2: Sometimes.
1: Yeah.
2: More when I go. I mean, if I hang out in front of a record store.
1: you just stand there minding your own business, just tapping your foot
4: next to the P section.
1: Yeah,
5: tuning a guitar.
2: Yeah, wear my T-shirt.
1: Yeah, wear your T-shirt. Now you know that also in the Chicago area, Billy Corgan lives in the Smashing Pumpkins, and he famously in one of your songs back in '94, you called them out. You called out the Smashing Pumpkins.
2: In a way. I mentioned their name.
1: In a not complimentary way.
2: Not so bad, though.
6: What'd you say?
2: I mean, it's really a nice thing to do to even take the time to mention somebody.
1: I see. So he should have been...
6: Wow.
1: He should have been flattered by, oh, wow, you name-checked his band, rather than the subsequent mention of waste of time.
2: No, I didn't say that.
1: I thought maybe that was...
2: They didn't have a... Pumpkins function, but you know they do truly have some good songs, and I do.
1: What do you? I mean, yeah. have you run into Billy down at Pizzeria Uno,
2: no.
1: for example? No, you haven't.
2: He's like afraid of
3: you.
1: Town. Probably. Yeah.
2: Yeah, me. Yeah. He lives like in the beyond Evanston, from what I understand.
1: Way in the far north.
2: Might
1: yeah.
2: as well be Wisconsin. Or
1: yeah, I know. I know you've dismissed this question before, that your writer is... Your tour writers for rock stars, famously weird. Yours is very straightforward, right? I'm told, like, do you in fact, as far as... You go only so far as to specify a brand of seltzer water?
2: Well, maybe La Croix, as we say it in France.
1: Yeah.
2: or Montreal or something. Yeah, we have a basic writer. I mean, the other guys want towels.
1: Towels?
2: I don't use towels.
3: Ever?
5: You just air dry?
2: I don't sweat that much.
1: Really?
2: Not too much. I wouldn't do that on stage.
1: So,
2: just kidding. I don't need them, but I... And they're always black and kind of seem...
3: What's
2: like,
3: wrong with that?
4: I'm saying...
2: Well... I don't trust her. There's something about a rock and roll towel that it's black. It's not just that black is rock and roll, like heavy metal. But also you don't know what's on there, on the towel. Who knows when it's not clean, maybe. And I'm not even a neat freak.
6: I'd be more scared of a white towel.
1: You know, yeah.
2: I guess so. That's true.
1: I love this.
2: Sweaty.
1: Like, you know,
2: but they're dry when we get them. I don't know. They just... I see dust in them or something. It's always dusty back there. Y'all's is kind of dusty, too.
3: Wait a minute.
1: Hey. Whoa. Whoa.
2: Not the adjectives.
5: Oh, call me Billy Corgan.
1: Well, we didn't get your writer, so we didn't prepare. I just love this, the father of indie rock is like, yeah, I don't know about those towels. They're unsanitary. That's not the lifestyle I imagined you living, I have to admit.
2: That's true.
1: Well, Stephen Malkomus, it's a pleasure to talk to you and to welcome you to Chicago. We have Thanks. Asked you here to play a game we're calling...
3: Pavement repairs are underway.
1: So there's another kind of pavement workers, road construction crews. Naturally, we're going to ask you three questions about construction. Answer two out of three questions correctly, you'll win our prize for one of our listeners. Also, who's Stephen Malkmus playing for?
3: Francis King of Missoula, Montana.
1: All right. Ready to do this?
2: Thanks. Yes.
1: Recently, road crews in southern England had to dig up a 65-foot-long stretch of road and repair it, which was necessary, but neighbors... were not happy with the detour they set up to get around the 65-foot-long stretch of road. Why were they unhappy? Was it A, the detour to repair that was 41 miles around? B, the detour was also under construction, meaning people just had to go home? Or C, the detour across a river at a spot where there wasn't a bridge?
2: Oh, man. I will

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1: That I looked at that material and I thought, I know exactly how to do this. Like, this one I know how to do. Because a lot of times you struggle with stuff, particularly, like, you know, with audition material. You want to try to find the way in. You want to try to, you know, how am I going to inhabit this? And with that one, I just looked at it and I thought, I think my gut instincts are going to be correct on this one. And I shouldn't overthink this.
2: When I see Mormon missionaries on the street, which I do. I've lived here.
1: Yeah,
2: a lot of door-to-door Mormon missionaries. As a non-Mormon, I'm always sort of awed by their commitment to that faith, especially in the context of them being young men, you know, 18, 19, 20, 21-year-old men.
1: Mm-hmm.
2: It would have terrified me to do anything like that.
1: Oh, yeah. I certainly don't have that.
2: Yeah,
1: conviction.
2: I mean, I was going to ask, is there anything in your life that you've ever believed in?
1: Well,
2: in that
1: I mean,
2: way?
1: I guess, like, I mean, if a version, I suppose, is like, you know, musical theater, that I moved from Nebraska to go to New York because I had this passion to, you know, to be on Broadway. So I suppose that, in a way, is my version of that.
2: Was that always your goal as an actor to be?
1: 100%. Yeah, that was my goal. That was a finish line for me, was to get in a Broadway show.
2: What was the first show you ever did? I mean, ever, not just professionally.
1: Like, as a child, the first show I ever did was a children's theater production of The Snow Queen.
2: How old were you?
1: I was 11, and I had no lines, but I was thrilled. Absolutely thrilled.
2: Did you, like, pitch this to your parents? Were your parents theatery types? Or?
1: Not at all. I mean, they were supportive. There was, like, an awareness of, like, musical theater, and of my dad really loved movies. And so there was, like, a lot of, you know, talk about, like, from a viewer standpoint of, like, movies and actors and, you know, and things like that.
2: You grew up in a pretty big Catholic family,
1: yeah,
2: right?
1: Yeah, yeah. There's
2: five kids?
1: Yeah. Five kids, yeah. But they didn't really – I don't want to say they weren't interested, but they weren't – they certainly never pushed. Like, anything that I wanted to do, I very much did it. And not like in a – I'm not saying that like Dina Lohan. Like, my mom really didn't, like, suggest I do anything. Like, I really would come to her and be like, can I please audition for this?
2: I'm glad you clarified that.
1: Yeah, my mom is not Dina Lohan.
2: I was just imagining Dina Lohan.
1: But, you know, when parents say that, oh, no, we didn't push them. We certainly never pushed our kids. My mom really was just like, yeah, if you wanna go, I'll drive you. But, like, I had to find out about these things, and then
2: as a kid, did you think of yourself as gay?
1: Yeah. I mean, I didn't know what the word was, but certainly, yeah. I mean, I certainly knew that I was attracted to men. Like, I feel like I've talked about this too much, but I remember watching Grease 2, the movie Grease 2, and feeling like I want to date Maxwell Caulfield. Like, in my weird, like, 5-year-old head, I was like, I want to marry Maxwell Caulfield. And not just in a very, like, clear-cut way.
3: I'm Jesse Thorne. You're listening to Bullseye. I'm talking with Andrew Reynolds.
2: Do you think there was something about musical theater that drew you to it specifically, rather relative to wanting to be, you know, Tom Hanks or something like that?
1: Yeah. Well, didn't seem accessible. Like, being on television, being in a movie, being like, that was not a thing in Omaha, Nebraska that seemed, even though that stuff occasionally came to town, like, you occasionally got close to things like that. Like, there'd be like, a Hallmark Hall of Fame movie filmed near Omaha. So, like, that's a thing. Like, that was a thing that was there that, like...
2: And in practical terms, it's actually a sort of a more daunting task to and make it on Broadway than it is to try and make it in film and television.
1: Oh, I don't know. I felt like it was... Theater was what was in front of me, and it was accessible, and I was able to kind of jump on board with that. Whereas if you were to say, like, you want to be on TV, I wouldn't have even known how to begin to be on television. But I knew that I could get to a theater and do that.
2: It took you a while to break through on Broadway. And as I was looking at your IMDb page, I noted that, like, a significant chunk of your credits
1: lot. Yeah, I know what you're going to say.
2: Are anime. Odd anime.

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1: He and others had more than even advertised.
2: And they have found similar variations in echinacea supplements and elderberry supplements.
3: I can't think of a single supplement that Consumer Lab has investigated where it hasn't found wide variation.
2: According to a 2017 study, 20% of liver toxicity cases were tied to herbal and dietary supplements.
1: Over most of the last 30 years, supplement-related liver failure increased eightfold. Now, that might be because of user error, like people taking a bunch of these supplements in a day, thinking more must be better, but maybe it's other reasons. It's really hard to pinpoint.
2: Marion says there are some supplements on the shelves that are maybe more trustworthy than others. If they're marked with an NSF or USP, that indicates that they've been third-party tested, that the supplements do contain the ingredients listed, and that the amounts are accurate and not at harmful levels. Remember Frank, our supplement maker? His supplements are NSF certified.
1: And Marion thinks it is pretty important to point out that most supplements, whether they are certified or not, likely are not causing any real harm, even if they likely aren't causing any benefit.
3: So there's a little risk, but it's not a big risk.
2: I mean, to be honest, that kind of surprised me. I mean, Marion Nestle, woman of science, you would think would be rabidly anti-supplement. Honestly, she's kind of like, do whatever you want, people.
3: There's no evidence that they make healthy people healthier. But if people believe that these things are doing them good, I'm not going to argue with that.
2: She knows that even when people see the science, it rarely makes them throw out their supplements.
1: I must admit, I have not thrown out my vitamin C gummies or my turmeric pills.
2: Yeah, we were surprised that some of the experts we talked to, experts who advocate for supplement regulation and are well aware of all of these problems, they still take some supplements too.
1: Maybe it's totally irrational of us, but maybe it's not. Because there is one good thing that supplements do sometimes do for us, says Marion.
3: Supplements make people feel better. There's absolutely no question about that. It has a fabulous placebo effect.
1: Yeah, you feel like your vitamin C gummy helps you not catch a cold, and then you don't catch a cold. Placebos, baby.
2: Magic.
3: There's plenty of evidence that supplements are fabulous placebos. But it doesn't matter. Life is really hard these days. And if all it takes is a supplement pill to make people feel better, I'm not going to argue too much about it.
1: I love placebos.
3: Yeah, I do too. So if you're going to buy supplements, you buy from the most reputable company you can find and keep your fingers crossed.
1: Just cross your fingers, Jane.
2: Thank you so much, Marion. I'm feeling good about this. I'm feeling really good. I mean, we've got 100 years of history that says nothing is going to come between Americans and their supplements.
1: This episode was produced by Sam Yellowhorse Kessler, edited by Marianne McCune, and fact-checked by Sierra Juarez with help from Vito Emanuel. It was engineered by Robert Rodriguez with help from Jimmy Keeley, and Alex Goldmark is our executive producer. I'm Sarah Gonzalez.
2: And I'm Jane Black. This is NPR. Thanks for listening.
1: Okay, Guy, you are here to tell us what we have coming up on How I Built This.
4: Yes, thank you, Sarah. So today we're taking questions on the How I Built This advice line, where up-and-coming entrepreneurs call in for help with their businesses. And to help me answer these questions today, I'm joined by Christina Tosi, the founder of Milk Bar. Christina is a James Beard award-winning pastry chef with no formal training in business. But in her years growing Milk Bar, she realized one very important thing. Don't sell yourself short.
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1: As one of this country's greatest observational humorists, to me, his books have always felt like a big old love letter to the messiest parts of being human. His newest collection of essays is called The Land and Its People, and I'm so very glad to welcome David Sedaris to Wildcard. Hi.
2: Hello. Thank you so much for having me. I'm objecting to the word snarky.
1: You are?
2: Yeah. I want you to pull that from your vocabulary and never use it again.
1: That's a true statement. I stand by it.
2: Really?
1: There's some snark, David.
2: No, I object. No. I object to the word snark. I object to it.
1: Okay.
2: Sometimes during Q&A, when I'm on doing a show, someone will say, I have a question about journaling. And I say, I want you to write down. I give the date and I say, I want you to remember this. It's the last time you're going to use the word journal as a noun. I mean, as a verb.
1: As a verb.
2: Yeah. And this is, I don't know. I just want you to reconsider snark.
1: The use of snark.
2: Yeah. It's not a word.
1: It is a word.
2: Yeah, but it's not a good one. It doesn't apply to me.
1: Okay, so the first round is about memories.
2: Okay.
1: Okay. First three cards. One, two, or three?
2: Two.
1: Two. How similar are you to your siblings?
2: How similar am I to my siblings? Very.
1: Are you?
2: All of us find the same things funny, and all of us... tend to dislike the same thing. You know, like,
1: I mean,
2: none of us
1: very lucky
2: use
1: that
2: a
1: way.
2: Word that
1: ever use
2: whatever
1: word snark,
2: say. That's awesome. You know, like, none of us would ever, and if one of us said it, the others would be like, oh, what happened to you?
1: Well, you can't say awesome. You can't say snark or awesome.
2: And there's a long list of things you can't say. A physical list, you know, and things go on the list all the time. Sometimes something new pops up and it's on the list by, in no time, you know, just a brand new word or phrase that popped up.
1: There is a little bit in your book about the word perfect.
2: Oh, my goodness.
1: You don't like the word perfect. Your siblings also don't like the word perfect.
2: No.
1: I said
2: to a hotel clerk, and I didn't mean to be a jerk about it, but I said, you've said perfect 7 times. They do it without thinking.
1: Right.
2: But they're told in a hotel that if they say, okay, that's not positive enough.
1: Right.
2: So they have to say perfect. And it's the corporatization of it.
1: You would say, I'm going
2: to
1: check out early. They'll be like, perfect.
2: Perfect.
1: Perfect.
2: Yeah.
1: It's perfect.
2: Perfect.
1: Yeah, perfect.
2: It's like at Starbucks, right? They have to write a message on your cup. And if someone felt like writing a message on your cup, that could be interesting, right?
1: Good.
2: But they have to do it. And so I said to someone a while ago, I said, you don't have to write on my cup. And she said, yes, I do. And I said, then write die already. And she said, I can't do that. I said, I have terminal cancer. I said, it would be a blessing. She still wouldn't do it. But you know what I mean? Once it's like a corporate idea,
1: right,
2: it just takes all the fun out of it, right, and it's just dead to me.
1: There's also a bit in your book, was it your brother who put, what was it, like a sign on your back when you were walking through the airport?
2: Asked me about being gay.
1: Yes.
2: He hugged me goodbye. My brother's such a practical joker. He hugged me goodbye, and I walked through the, I was getting into a car, in front of 6 of my neighbors in New York a couple weeks back, and my sister Amy yelled, hey, David, good luck with the operation. You're going to love having breasts. And then all during the ride, I thought, I wasn't like ashamed that the driver thought, I wasn't embarrassed that the driver thought that I was transitioning.
1: Yeah.
2: Then, but I thought, what kind of breasts would I get? Like, never occurred to me.
1: Right.
2: Would I want large ones or would I,
1: choices.
2: You know what I've got is, let's just shave the ones I have now.
1: I mean, your family gatherings must be such a good time. And you are very lucky to share a sense of humor. I mean, you are. Like, a lot
2: terribly
1: of families
2: lucky.
1: Are
2: I'm
1: not...
2: very aware of it, too.
1: Last one in this round. One, two, or three?
2: Three.
1: Three. What was your most intimidating move?
2: Move? Physical move?
1: Yeah.
2: Moving to New York City. You know, I'd known people who moved to New York too soon. And then they just couldn't make it, you know? And then they had to go home.

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1: Celebration. And so I think for me, you know, just kind of watching fellow cyclists, you know, observe these places and the natural environment and the human environment, you know, I felt like, yeah, this is a very appropriate way to celebrate this 250th anniversary.
2: Well, Tom, this has been fun. 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
1: Happy to do so.
2: Tom Ewing is a history professor at Virginia Tech and the project director of the podcast Bike 76 Virginia. This is With Good Reason. We'll be right back.
0: 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And Richmond Shakespeare, presenting As You Like It, Shakespeare's celebration of love in all its forms, romantic, platonic, and delightfully chaotic. 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
3: Alt-country artist Caleb Caudle says he's at a bit of a crossroads.
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3: 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Needed some help and I felt
0: like it was within reach. 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
2: Welcome back to With Good Reason from Virginia Humanities. In 1776, at the beginning of the Revolutionary War, 87 enslaved people on the Willoughby Plantation in Norfolk, Virginia, escaped under the cover of night. Irvin Jordan is a research archivist and associate professor at the University of Virginia. He traces their remarkable journey from Norfolk to New York to Nova Scotia and then to Sierra Leone in Africa. Irvin, our story starts in 1775 when Lord Dunmore puts out the Dunmore Proclamation. Who was Lord Dunmore and what did the proclamation declare?
5: Lord Dunmore was the last royal governor of Virginia. His proclamation, in view of some of the activities of the patriots at that time, was to demand that people maintain their loyalty to the crown. To back up his threats, he stated that he would be open to receiving free blacks, slaves, and indentured and white indentured servants into his forces, and they were to be employed against the patriots. And he thought that this would accomplish the task, but of course, as we know, it did not.
2: And so, was this a purely altruistic move by Lord Dunmore, or was he, you know, mainly trying to so unrest in the colonial Virginia Norfolk area?
5: He was basically trying to sow unrest because Dunmore himself was not a fan of African Americans. He owned slaves. He'd had trouble with his own slaves in the years prior to all this. So he was trying to make the patriots, compel them to maintain their loyalty to the crown. But at that point, it was pretty much too late.
2: And so how many people were enslaved on the Willoughby Plantation, and what kind of labor were they mostly doing?
5: Based on the numbers who escaped and based on subsequent documents, it was 87. Mm. Approximately 15 children, 20-some-odd women, and 16 men. The typical plantation in this area at this time period probably ran from anywhere between 5 and 100 slaves. Their occupations varied from domestic labor to agricultural labor, and some of them had skilled labor. There was people who were carpenters, shoemakers, and that sort of thing among them.
2: Tell me about the kind of planning or, I don't know, logistics that would have gone into an escape of this magnitude.
5: The amount of logistical planning would have had to have been tremendous. This would have involved, I believe, British naval officers. It would have involved some neighbors of Willoughby who probably had a political or personal grudge against him. So this was a temporary covert alliance. And a lot of times these large-scale covert alliances don't end well, but this one did. The logistics of getting the slaves from the plantation through the forest and into Willoughby Bay and out to the Atlantic Ocean and that sort of thing, that would have been tremendous. And it all apparently went off without, from what I can

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2: That's reporter Emmett Livingstone, who's been covering the Ebola outbreak in eastern Congo for NPR. 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
1: And that you need to kind of create these media platforms and create these spaces for different voices, that you kind of can't just count on your capacity to win the argument in legacy media. And also, like, the media we do is also mobilization. Like, we have a dedicated effort to help people connect to and volunteer and contribute to political campaigns. It's trying to create an ecosystem that people who want to do something because of how they feel about what's happening in America, they can plug into it.
2: How do you stop it being, though, safe and dull and plodding and a bit lechery as well? Because that was the criticism, wasn't it, last time round? So people are saying, hey, where's this left-wing equivalent of all these buzzy things happening in the digital space on the right? And what some people said, well, it's really difficult on the left because you've got to be careful about the language you use.
1: Yes.
2: Famously, of course, Kamala Harris wouldn't go on some podcasts. She's worried about it, etc. Is that fixed now, do you think?
1: No, I don't think it's fixed. And it's a great question. And I think there's several components to it. I mean, first of all, you know, if you look at the podcasts that are successful on the right, most of them didn't start out as political podcasts, right? Like, Joe Rogan was a comedian and a Ultimate Fighting Championship commentator who got political, right? And the other point is that, you know, we were political in what we set up, but the whole idea was to talk about politics like normal people do, you know, to not create a barrier to entry by using a lot of jargon or acronyms, to use humor. I think one of the problems in the Trump decade is people present on the left as angry and kind of grim. And my experience of politics, you know, including with the Obama campaign, is if you have some humor to it, number one, that can help cut a strong man down to size. But it's also inviting. You know, you want to be a part of something that is fun and a bit joyful. And then I think the other problem that Democratic politicians have is that when they do go on podcasts, you know, they have these debates like, well, now we must go on podcasts. And they go on and they sound like politicians. And they're using the same talking points that they would use in an interview with CNN. And the whole point is that the way media is evolving is people want to see you authentically. Like, what are you interested in? Like, actually, whatever your views of his politics are, Zohran Mamdani understands this, that if he's going on a sports podcast, he's going to show up to talk about sports. And then he'll get to politics. You know, like, you need to kind of meet people where they are in these kind of new meetings.
2: And you might occasionally screw up. Again, you saw that with Mamdani,
1: which is fine.
2: You? Before he was elected mayor of New York, he went on a podcast. I can't remember the exact circumstances, but I remember people saying, oh, he shouldn't have gone on there because he said something. I think it was possibly about Israel. He's gone too far. He said this, he said that. Actually, that's not the modern way, is it? That's not the modern politics.
1: No, and I think people give you a lot of space to screw up. They prefer to feel like you're an authentic person. I mean, I'll be critical of my own party here. You know, like a Chuck Schumer just presents as a politician, and he may not make a mistake, but he also won't connect because of that. You know, I mean, actually, it's funny working on this book about speeches, like thinking about the communications of recent Democratic politicians. You know, Joe Biden and Kamala Harris both use this line, you know, constantly, that they're here to build an economy from the bottom up to the middle out. You know, well, what does that mean? You know, like that doesn't connect with people. I mean, and actually, I think in this day and age, particularly with such saturation of information and media, people want to know who the person is, and you have to be willing to say something wrong, or you have to be willing to have an opinion that people might like vigorously disagree with, but at least they know that you stand for something, even if it's something that they disagree with you about. I mean, in a way, Trump is the ultimate model of that. I mean, I don't like any of the things that just about any of the things that he was trying to do, but because he was willing to say things that seemed out of bounds, I think it made people think, well, maybe he's different, you know.
2: What does that tell us then about the choices that the party has to make running up to 2028?
1: First of all, I feel adamantly that it needs to be a younger person, you know, that it needs to be someone who can communicate in the kind of spaces that we're talking about, and that it needs to be someone who doesn't in any way suggest that they want to kind of go back to some way of doing things before Trump, but is rather telling a story about how we can do things differently. You see, you know, and again, I'm not picking any one person, but to take one example, John Ossoff, the senator from Georgia.
2: Yeah, who we've also talked a bit about in America.
1: So,

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1: How much, Melissa, when you are working with athletes, does that come into your design? You want them to feel good, but it's also about allowing them to have a vehicle to success, right?
2: Exactly, yeah. I mean, when we're designing, you know, we've got to consider that boxing isn't necessarily a normal sport. They're also being punched at the same time and running around the ring. So we're trying to work now, especially with, you know, more technical fabrics and try to influence athletes as well on the benefits of technical fabrics. Although we get a lot of clients that are inspired by, you know, the bigger athletes and inspired by things that they're wearing, you know, big brands like, you know, Goyard, Louis Vuitton, Dior, Gucci, and they want to bring that style into the boxing ring as well.
1: Who have been some of your other clients that you've had a lot of fun with when designing stuff for the ring?
2: I think definitely a fighter like Sonny Edwards, you know, we were able to push boundaries with him, and he was an athlete that was really involved in the process of designing his kit and the meaning behind it as well. It's a solitary sport, I think, sometimes. It's a very lonely sport, but athletes are involved with all cultures and, you know, music, fashion, art, and they want to project their interests as well on what they're wearing now.
1: How much is it give or take? Like, how much do they bring the ideas? Do you take them on? Do you ever have to gently say, I'm not sure on that? Or is it a very kind of open-minded creative space?
2: Initially, it's an open-minded, like, let's get creative with it. What ideas have you got? What ideas have I got? But a lot of them are open to, you know, being not necessarily persuaded, but, you know, stayed down the right direction, because we can all have these elaborate things. But, you know, like you say, how the skirt moved for Osaka, you know, we've got to consider that as well in a boxing ring. You know, how does it move? Is it going to weigh heavy when he gets water thrown on him, or she's, you know, she's been punched a few times? You've got to consider all these things.
1: Sheena, we've spoken a lot about why it's important in the present day and how it's culturally significant. But has that always been the case, or have we seen a move towards that even more so in the last 30, 40 years? Because, for example, I'm thinking all the way back to Nike Air Jordans. Like, this is not something new, but it has changed.
3: Oh, it's definitely changed. I think there's a couple things that are at play. For somewhere between 5 to 7 years since these NIL deals, the name, image, and likeness deals for college athletes here in the USA, they could finally monetize their name, image, and likeness. And you saw athletes like Angel Reese and like Caitlin Clark in college, like, becoming fashion phenoms in their own right. That sort of helped move the needle to see these industries sort of intersect more. You also had like social media. There was a time, you mentioned Nike and Adidas. There was a time that if you played a sport at like a professional level, your vehicle into fashion would be a brand like Nike or Adidas offering you a deal. Now these athletes are on social media and they're doing their own collabs, right? I think it's Angel Reese that has a deal with a beauty brand. All of these athletes have their own source of popularity, of engagement with fashion. And I think you're seeing both industries realize that they have to work together to make the most of it, or the athletes will do it on their own anyways.
2: Yeah, and Angel Reese actually walked the catwalk for Victoria's Secret as well.
3: Like a phenomenal moment. Yeah. So you're seeing, these athletes are doing it themselves. And I think sports and fashion as institutions are figuring out how they can get in on it. We talk about fashion being sort of hot, sports being hot. Where they intersect, I think, is hotter now than it's ever been. Like, they're hotter than the separate parts.
2: Luxury brands, they've realized that athletes are a vehicle to push their brands to the masses.
3: You mentioned it already, Melissa, like the Super Bowl, the Australian Open. These are some of the last remaining vestiges of mass appeal and monoculture. And so it makes sense that brands who are sort of, especially in fashion right now, there's a little bit of a softening in consumer sentiment. Like, they've got to find other ways to speak to consumers and broaden, you know, their appeal, and also hopefully some way down the line their sales.
2: Yeah, definitely. And I think with the athleisure business being such, I mean, I think it's worth like $250 billion or something. The luxury brands that were making leather goods or, you know, traditional things have gone in and gone, actually, you know what, we can do a fashion range and they can walk the catwalk. Like, look how many athletes actually walk the catwalk for high fashion houses.
1: And I think this is definitely something that we've seen in football in particular. For example, Arsenal come to mind straight away, because especially on the women's side of it, Leah Williamson, and they take so much pride.